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History in 5 Minutes podcast, the number one podcast for learning about anything in history in no time at all. I'm your host, Michael Rank. 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Today's topic is Europeans in East Asia before Marco Polo. About a year ago, I did a series of podcasts on the greatest travelers and explorers in history. Of course, you have to mention Marco Polo in that pantheon. And he traveled from Italy all the way to China in the late 1200s. But Marco Polo was not the first European to do this. Of course, he went with his father and his uncle, who had been to China before him. But when they arrived, there were small colonies of other Europeans already in China. Well, where did these Europeans come from? We're going to talk about that in this episode. The root answer to all of this is the Mongols. Before the fantastic rise of the Mongol Empire in the early 1200s, long-distance travel from Europe to China was almost impossible. Yes, there was the Silk Road, and yes, there were the trade of goods from China to India to the Middle East to Europe, but these changed hands dozens of times, and one person going this fantastic distance couldn't really do it because there was so much lawlessness and threat of death traveling in this long distance that you couldn't hope to make it that far alive. But in the 1200s, you have the growth of trade from Europe to the Middle East, thanks to the Crusades, but you also have peace almost all the way across Eurasia. The reason is the Mongols controlled all this territory, and broadly speaking, when one empire that is strong controls a vast territory, if you have the patronage of that empire, you're a citizen or whatever, other people probably won't bother you. Yes, there might be a highwayman here or there, but if your retinue is large enough, you can basically travel within the empire without worrying about being accosted by an unfriendly local ruler. In the early 1200s, we start to see Europeans appear in Central Asia, mostly as slaves. In 1253, the Franciscan monk William of Rubruck reported numerous Europeans in Central Asia. He also described German prisoners who had been enslaved in iron mines. In Karakorum, the Mongol capital, he met Parisian Guillaume de Boucher and Paquette, a woman from the French city of Metz, who had both been captured in Hungary during the Mongol invasions in Hungary. Well, there's a story of William of Rubruck in the presence of the Mongols that's absolutely fascinating, and I want to tell that story. Friar William of Rubruck journeyed to the Mongols as a missionary and as an unofficial envoy carrying the letters from the French king Louis IX. At this point, the popes knew that there were different Eastern Christians who were generals and even wives of the great Khans, and they had hopes that the Khans might convert to Christianity and perhaps put an end to Islam. William of Rubruck knew little about the Mongols and did not speak their language. After a very difficult journey, he arrived at the court of the great Khan Mongke in Karakorum, which is now in modern-day Mongolia, in 1254. Mongke ordered representatives of Christians, Muslims, and Buddhists to engage in a public debate about the truth of their beliefs. Rubruck spoke as a representative of the Christians. There was a lot at stake here. Depending on how well one did, there's a chance that the most powerful ruler in the world, who controls tens of millions of the most battle-hardened soldiers, could convert to your religion. If he did, your religion was set. Mongke ordered each party to write before the debate a statement of beliefs. Rubruck and other Christians at the Mongol court, whom Rubruck called Nestorians, plotted a strategy before the debate. The Nestorians wanted to debate first the Muslims, but Rubruck thought that the Muslims could serve as allies against the polytheistic Buddhists. So the Christians shrewdly decided to have Rubruck speak first to them,
because he required an interpreter.

That way, the Nestorians could jump in with more agility and rapid responses when they came up with counterarguments. Rubric kept the actual debate with the Buddhists to philosophical theological issues. The Buddhists first wanted to debate matters of a cosmological importance, such as how the world was made or what becomes of souls after death. Here, Rubric responds that this shouldn't be the starting point of our discussion. All things are from God, he says, and he is the fountainhead of all. Therefore, we should begin by speaking about God, for you hold a different view of him from us in Monke Khan. The debate umpire ruled in favor of Rubric. Rubric then declared to the Buddhist, "We firmly believe in our hearts and acknowledge with our lips that God exists, that there is only one God, and he is the one in perfect unity. What do you believe?" The Buddhist debater responded, "It is fools who claim that there is only one God. Wise men say there are several. Are there not great rulers in your country? And is not Monke Khan the chief lord here? It is the same with gods, inasmuch as there are different gods in different regions." Well, this is a major slip-up by the Buddhists. Monke Khan, as the great Khan, thought of himself as son of God and lord of all earth. For the debate, Monke, in imposing rules of debate, asserted his exclusive claim to the authority of God. He laid down the rules that no one should make provocative or insulting remarks to his opponents, and no one should cause any commotion that might obstruct these proceedings. So after many turns of debate, Rubric pressed home the winning debate question to the Buddhists. "Do you believe that any god is all-powerful?" In the presence of Monke Khan, the Buddhist, not surprisingly, was reluctant to answer. After a while, they answered that no god was all-powerful. Here, the Muslims responded with loud laughter. Monke did not object to that commotion. Rubric pressed the point further, and the Buddhist was rendered silent. Rubric then started to argue for the unity of the divine essence and for the Trinity, but the Nestorian silenced him because they thought that he could lose his advantage that he had already won with the great Khan. They then turned to debate with the Muslims, but according to Rubric's account himself, the Muslim conceded the truth of Christianity and declined to debate. We don't know if this is true or not because this comes from the monk's own writing, but let's say for the sake of story that it is. The Nestorians then engaged in a long, friendly discussion with an old priest amongst the Uyghurs, a Turkic group in western China, whom Rubric regarded as non-Christian idol worshippers. No one challenged a word of the Nestorians' account of Christian salvation and beliefs. Well, here was the result of the debate. It wasn't really a Christian victory. Rubric observed that no one said, "I believe and wish to become a Christian." This is what he was hoping that the great Khan would do. Instead, when it was all over, the Nestorians, the Muslims, all sang in loud voices while the Buddhists remained silent, and after that, everyone drank heavily. Interesting that the Muslims did, since according to their religion, it's prohibited. But the point being that this religious debate didn't really bring together people of religious beliefs according to theology. Instead, it brought them together according to singing and drinking. So there you are. That is one of the great events of Europeans in Central Asia and Asia before the visit of Marco Polo. For more history like this, that's offbeat, obscure, but most of all, not boring, come check out my website at www.michaelrank.net. There, you can find podcasts and blog posts like this. I'll even throw in a free history ebook that you can grab right now at michaelrank.net/freebook. Have a good day.

0: Today is August 20th on Tidbits in Time, an interesting day. Stay with me to hear about the power of a rock-solid slogan. You'll hear all about a space probe. We'll talk about a first in radio. And it's the birthday of a doctor, congressman, and once presidential candidate. All that plus, brace yourself for the chill. We're going to swim the English Channel. Tidbits in Time is coming up right after this pause, so stay right there. It was on August 20th, 1875, that the Prudential Insurance Company adopted the Rock of Gibraltar as its logo. This brand new, fledgling insurance company with no history or customers or credibility started using slogans like "Own a piece of the rock" and "The strength of Gibraltar," which were just made-up words and symbols to make the company seem trustworthy. That's marketing, positioning yourself in the mind of the customer, and the strategy worked fine and the company is still in business today. On August 20th, 1977, Voyager 2 was launched. It's a mystery why Voyager 2 was launched before Voyager 1. At any rate, the Voyager program used surplus Apollo hardware to do a close flyby of planets and then probe far beyond our solar system. On board is a golden phonograph record containing 116 images, a variety of sounds unique to Earth, and greetings in 55 languages, something like a message in a bottle in case some being in space ever retrieves the probe. August 20th, 1920, 99 years ago today, the very first commercial radio station went on the air. Located in Detroit, Michigan, and first heard by the call sign 8MK, the station survives and is heard today as WWJ at 950 on the AM dial with 50,000 watts of high-fidelity power. If only they would have waited just a few more days before beginning operations, they could have celebrated Lee DeForest's birthday during their first broadcast. On August 20th, 1935, Ronald Ernest Paul was born in Pittsburgh, Pennsylvania. A great sprinter, in high school he won the state championship in the 220-yard dash. After Duke Medical School, he was an Air Force flight surgeon and later in private medical practice in Texas. He decided to run for Congress in 1974, disgusted at President Nixon's closing of the gold window. He's been the leading advocate for honest money, including a recent run for the Republican nomination for president. It was on August 20th, 2007, that Lynn Smith, a U.S. Naval Academy graduate living in Austin, Texas, stepped into the water on Shakespeare Beach at Dover, England, and 21 miles and 9 hours 50 minutes later, climbed out of the water at Cap Grenet, France. She toughed it out in water that ranged between 63 and 64 degrees, urged on by her friends with the slogan of "Swim Strong, Smith." She chronicled her training fascinatingly on her website online. For your very own email print version of Tidbits in Time, showing up every day for free in your inbox, just send a request to adrian@tidbitsintime.com. That's ADRIAN at tidbitsintime.com. For Tidbits in Time, this has been Gene Vann.
1: There's a new three-part video series from NOAA's Ocean Today out. It's on the role of ice in our ocean. So today we're going to give you a sneak preview of the first of those three videos. The topic, what is sea ice and why is it shrinking? Now you have to head to oceantoday.noaa.gov to watch the rest of the series. 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

The Arctic region is hauntingly beautiful. It's a vast expanse of sea ice floating on water. Sea ice is actually frozen ocean water. It forms, grows, and melts in the ocean. Arctic sea ice plays a major role in the Earth's global systems. It keeps the polar regions cool, influences climate, and provides a habitat for many animals. But the amount of sea ice in the Arctic has been on a steady decline over the past two decades. In fact, the annual minimum area of sea ice is nearly 50% smaller now than it was in 1979. So, why is the sea ice shrinking? Arctic sea ice is melting at an alarming rate because ocean and air temperatures are getting warmer. Here's how. The burning of fossil fuels emits carbon dioxide and other heat-trapping gases into the atmosphere. The heat absorbed by these gases is radiated back towards the Earth's surface. Then, the ocean absorbs this heat from the air. As the ocean heats up, sea ice melts. The more the ice melts, the more ocean surface is exposed to the sun's rays. Unlike sea ice that reflects the sunlight back into the atmosphere, the dark surface will absorb it, warming the region further. The cycle of warmer temperatures and ice melt continues. In fact, air and ocean temperatures are rising faster than at any other time in history. If we are to understand how much and how fast the ice is melting, we need to be able to accurately measure it.

0: Hope you enjoyed that. Ocean Today is a joint project between NOAA and the Smithsonian Institution. Head to oceantoday.noaa.gov for an archive of all the Ocean Today videos and to learn what Ocean Today is all about. This is Making Waves from NOAA's National Ocean Service. We'll be back in a couple of weeks.
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3: Laudato Jesus Christus. 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
4: In the headlines this Wednesday, August 19th, Pope Leo expresses his condolences for the Polish pilgrims involved in a bus accident in Hungary. Colombia continues facing a humanitarian emergency after the August 10th earthquake. And the Pope reflects on the importance of sacred music during the Wednesday general audience. In the Vatican, I'm Isabella de Carvalho. Pope Leo XIV sent a telegram of condolence to Polish pilgrims involved in a bus accident in Hungary and assures the families of those who died of his prayers for their loved ones. Christopher Wells tells us more.
5: Pope Leo XIV learned with deep sorrow of the tragic traffic accident in Hungary involving a bus carrying a group of Polish pilgrims returning from Medjugorje, in which 12 people lost their lives and 10 more sustained serious injuries. In a telegram signed by Cardinal Secretary of State Pietro Parolin and addressed to the bishops of the dioceses from which the pilgrims came, Pope Leo expressed his spiritual closeness to all those affected by this tragic event. The Holy Father offered special prayers for the men and women who, returning from their pilgrimage of faith, have concluded their earthly pilgrimage. He went on to entrust them to the mercy of God while calling on the Lord to grant comfort to their families. Finally, invoking the intercession of Our Lady of Częstochowa, the Holy Father commended all those affected by the tragedy to God and imparted upon them his apostolic blessing as a sign of paternal closeness and Christian hope. The accident occurred during the night of August 15th and 16th on the M3 highway, about 140 kilometers east of Budapest. An investigation is underway to determine the causes of the crash. According to an initial reconstruction, the bus, carrying 59 people, veered off the road and overturned in a ditch, possibly because the driver fell asleep at the wheel. The Polish and Hungarian bishops' conferences have also expressed their condolences and offered their prayers for victims of the crash. I'm Christopher Wells.
4: The Catholic Educational Association of the Philippines is urging the public to refrain from circulating images and unverified information about the deadly shooting at a Catholic university. As Devin Watkins reports, a ninth grader killed another student at the Ateneo de Zamboanga University on Tuusday.
6: On August 18th, a ninth-grade student shot and killed another student before taking his own life at the Jesuit-run Ateneo de Zamboanga University. In response, the Catholic Educational Association of the Philippines lamented the tragedy and urged people to avoid online speculation, that our words and actions protect the dignity and privacy of the victims and their families, they said. The Educational Association said online videos and unverified hype could deepen the suffering of victims and their families. The group called for sensitivity as students, families, teachers, and the wider school community grappled with the attack. The shooting was the second at a Philippine school in 2 months. 3 teenage students were killed and 20 others wounded in an attack at a school in the central Philippines in June. Police were investigating the motive for the attack, the ownership and the source of the firearm used, and how it was brought inside the school campus. Initial reports suggest the suspect may have gotten the firearm from his father, who is a customs agent. Father Guille Andal, president of the Ateneo de Zamboanga University, said the school was cooperating with authorities. He said the shooting had caused deep concern and worry. The university had conducted an active shooter drill the previous month following the deadly school attack in the central Philippines. The Educational Association said the tragedy should strengthen efforts to protect students and school personnel. The group called for the tragedy to deepen the shared responsibility of schools and communities to protect children and to ensure that campuses remain safe, caring, vigilant, and peaceful environments. I'm Devin Watkins.
4: The humanitarian emergency that Colombia is facing following the August 10th earthquake risks undermining social cohesion in the hardest-hit rural areas of the South American country. Entire families there are still lacking basic necessities. CHESFIA, a humanitarian organization that has worked in Colombia for years, immediately mobilized for the initial relief operations. Its director general warns that the main risk is that families will be separated and children will end up in the hands of trafficking networks. Kelsey Gussie tells us more.
7: The director general of CHESFIA, Stefano Pizzialli, reports that the NGO's emergency teams have been able to reach even the most remote villages affected by the earthquake. The earthquake, he said, hit isolated rural areas particularly hard, where entire families have lost everything and they do not know how to respond to yet another crisis. Some of the hardest hit areas are already affected by extreme poverty and a large displaced population as a result of internal migration. Earthquakes of this magnitude have dramatic consequences, not only because they leave people exhausted and deprived of basic necessities, but also because of the psychological impact, which can cause deep collective trauma. Our humanitarian response, the NGO's director explains, is particularly focused on establishing protection centers as soon as possible in the affected area, where, alongside essential supplies, such as water and sanitation services, adequate psychosocial support can be provided. According to the organization, responding promptly to people's needs is essential before recovery and economic development programs can be launched. In addition to devastating communities, the earthquake in Colombia risks worsening the social emergencies that have already affected the country for years. Colombian children are particularly vulnerable to exploitation by armed groups, paramilitary organizations, and criminal networks. The humanitarian crisis is also affecting indigenous communities, which are widely present in the areas hit by the earthquake. The director stresses that the response will not be a short-term effort, since the consequences of disasters of this kind do not end when the tremors stop. The overriding concern, however, is to keep international public attention focused on the work of humanitarian organizations in Colombia. They are, as the director concludes, the only light of hope in a context where the population is exhausted and exposed to multiple risks. I'm Kelsey Gussie.
4: Turning to the Middle East, the United Nations is warning that the humanitarian situation in the occupied West Bank is deteriorating rapidly amid Israeli military operations, settler violence, and growing shortages of water and medicines. Francesca Merlo reports.
8: The United Nations says the humanitarian situation in the occupied West Bank is deteriorating rapidly. UN spokesperson Stefan Dujarric said Israeli forces ordered around 10 Palestinian families in the Jabal al-Nasser neighborhood of Tulkarem to leave their homes for 7 hours during military operations near the Nur Shams refugee camp. Army bulldozers dug up part of a road, damaging water and sewage networks. Municipal teams repaired the infrastructure after the troops withdrew. Water shortages are also causing concern in Kusra near Nablus. The Hassan and Ridi families say they have been effectively confined to their homes for more than a week because of attacks by Israeli settlers. Their water supplies are now close to running out, while they also lack essential medicine. Further incidents have been reported elsewhere in the West Bank. A Palestinian Red Crescent ambulance was attacked by settlers in Tel Rumeida, while the Palestinian news agency Wafa reported that farmland was being set alight in Turmus Aya. 2 young Palestinians were wounded in Beita, and a water facility was attacked near Tubas. Particular concern has been raised by an Israeli military operation in Kabatia, south of Jenin. The Israeli army acknowledged that Palestinians detained for questioning had identification numbers written on their bodies or foreheads. The army described the incident as serious. Israeli Arab lawmaker Ahmad Tibi condemned the practice as shocking and repugnant, saying it reduced human beings to numbers. The crisis is being compounded by unemployment, movement restrictions, and medicine shortages, while the Palestinian Authority has been forced to reduce salaries and public services. Meanwhile, 6 Palestinians, including a child, were reportedly killed in an Israeli strike in the Shati area of Gaza City. Israel said the attack targeted Hamas commanders preparing operations against its troops. I'm Francesca Merlo.
4: Today is World Humanitarian Day, an international day dedicated to recognizing humanitarian personnel and their work and remember those who have lost their lives. The United Nations Aid Coordination Office, OCHA, marked the day by warning that 907 aid workers were victims of violence last year, simply by going about their life-saving work in the face of increasing danger in conflict zones. Fatalities fell in 2025 but remained historically high, with 350 humanitarian staff killed, the second highest toll ever recorded. The wider pattern of violence has shown no sign of easing this year, with another 322 aid workers injured and 235 kidnapped so far, according to the Humanitarian Outcomes Aid Workers Security Database. In his message for the day, UN Secretary General Antonio Guterres honored aid workers worldwide who face threats, arrests, and detention. Disinformation is eroding trust, humanitarian funding is being cut, and humanitarian access is being restricted, he said, calling on member states to stand up for them as they stand up for the millions who rely on their assistance across the world. Despite the declaration of a ceasefire last October, Gaza remained the deadliest context for aid workers in 2025 for the third consecutive year, with 186 killed, 68% by aerial bombardment. During the Wednesday general audience in St. Peter's Basilica, Pope Leo continued reflecting on the Second Vatican Council's dogmatic constitution on the sacred liturgy, Sacrosanctum Concilium. This week, he focused on its sixth chapter dedicated to sacred music. In his catechesis, the Holy Father upheld sacred music's ability to give glory to God and to help the faithful grow in holiness. Deborah Castellano-Lubov reports.
9: Singing and playing a musical instrument are acts of prayer. Music thus fosters our unity in praising God and opens our hearts to be fashioned by His grace.
10: Pope Leo XIV expressed this during his Wednesday general audience in St. Peter's Basilica this morning, as he reflected on the Second Vatican Council's Constitution on the Sacred Liturgy's chapter dedicated to sacred music. The Pope insisted that sacred music is not an accessory to the liturgy, but belongs to the liturgical action itself, for it gives voice to prayer, expresses the faith of the Church, fosters communion, and helps the faithful enter more deeply into the mystery being celebrated. He explained that given the profound theological significance of sacred song, certain requirements must be met. Beyond fashions or the particular sensibilities of individual composers, he said, music must correspond at every level to what is most appropriate to the liturgical moment being celebrated. Sacred song, he said, should be appropriate, profound, and at the same time readily understandable, drawing principally upon sacred scripture and the spiritual tradition of the Church. He noted the Council also attributed great importance to Gregorian chant, while not excluding other forms of sacred music from the celebration. He recalled the Council insisted that the pipe organ be held in high esteem because it is the traditional musical instrument whose sound can add splendor to the Church's ceremonies and lifts people's minds to God and to higher things. He acknowledged that other instruments may also be admitted, provided that they are suitable or adaptable to sacred use. He also said that sacred music composers are called to know and preserve the musical heritage of the Church. He recalled that his predecessor, Pope St. John Paul II, emphasized the need to purify worship from ugliness of style and from distasteful forms of expression. Finally, Pope Leo called for the formation and practice of sacred music and recalled that the fathers of the Church held liturgical song in high esteem as a symbol of ecclesial communion. I'm Deborah Castellano-Lubov.

That brings us to the end of this edition of Vatican and World News. For more on these and other stories, visit www.vaticannews.va and our Facebook, X, and Instagram accounts, where you can follow along with Pope Leo XIV during all his upcoming events. Many thanks today go to Gabriele Di Domenico, our sound engineer in the studio. And of course, a special thanks to all of you for listening, and be sure to join us again tomorrow at this same time for more. In the Vatican, I'm Isabella De Carvalho.

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6: Hi there, I'm Thane Maynard. Recent research has uncovered a fascinating dimension of tree communication, electrical signaling. Beneath the bark and through their roots, trees generate tiny electrical impulses, similar to nerve signals in animals, to transmit information. These signals often respond to environmental stress, such as drought, injury, or pest attack, and can trigger rapid physiological changes. For example, when a leaf is damaged, electrical impulses travel through the tree's vascular system, activating defense mechanisms like releasing protective chemicals. Scientists have also observed these signals moving through root networks, suggesting that trees may share warnings with neighbors via underground connections, often aided by fungal networks. Electrical impulses in trees move astonishingly slowly compared to animal nerves. While nerve signals in humans can travel over 100 meters per second, plant signals typically range from 0.5 to 10 centimeters per second. This deliberate pace reflects the plant's strategy, resilience over speed, ensuring survival in a dynamic environment.
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7: TED Talks are recorded live at the TED Conference. This episode features young inventor William Kamkwamba. Here's William Kamkwamba.
8: 2 years ago, I stood on the TED stage in Arusha, Tanzania. I spoke very briefly about one of my proudest creation. It was a simple machine that changed my life. Before that time, I had never been away from my home in Malawi. I had never used the computer. I had never seen an internet. On stage that day, I was so nervous. My English lost. I wanted to vomit. I had never been surrounded by so many Azungu, white people. There was a story I couldn't tell you then, but well, I'm feeling good right now. I'd like to share that story today. We are 7 children in my family, all sisters excepting me. This is me with my dad when I was a little boy. Before I discovered the wonders of science, I was just a simple farmer in a country of poor farmers. Like everyone else, we grew maize. One year, our fortune turned very bad. In 2001, we experienced an awful famine. Within 5 months, all Malawians began to starve to death. My family ate 1 meal per day at night, only 3 swallows of sima for each one of us. The food passes through our bodies. We drop down to nothing. In Malawi, secondary school, you have to pay school fees. Because of the hunger, I was forced to drop out of school. I looked at my father and looked those dry fields. It was the future I couldn't accept. I felt very happy to be at the first year of secondary school. So, I was determined to do anything possible to receive education. So, I went to a library. I read books, science books, especially physics. I couldn't read English that well. I used diagrams and pictures to learn the words around them. Another book put that knowledge in my hands. It said, windmill could pump water and generate electricity. Pump water meant irrigation, a defense against hunger, which we were experiencing by that time. So I decided I'll build one windmill for myself. But I didn't have materials to use. So I went to a scrapyard where I found my materials. Many people, including my mother, said I was crazy. I found a tractor fan, shock absorber, PVC pipes, using a bicycle frame and old bicycle dynamo, I built my machine. It was one light at first, and then four lights with switches, and even a circuit breaker modeled after an electric bell. Another machine pumps water for irrigation. Queues of people start lining up at my house to charge their mobile phone. I could not get rid of them. And the reporters came too, which led to bloggers, and which led to a call from something called TED. I had never seen an aeroplane before. I had never slept in a hotel. So, on stage that day in Arusha, my English lost. I said something like, I tried and I made it. So I would like to say something to all the people out there, like me, to the Africans and the poor who are struggling with your dreams. God bless. Maybe one day you watch this on the internet. I say to you, trust yourself and believe. Whatever happens, don't give it up. Thank you.

0: That was William Kwamkwamba, recorded at TED Global 2009 in Oxford, England, July 2009. For more information on TED, visit TED.com.
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3: The Public News Service Daily Newscast, July 31st, 2026. I'm Mike Clifford. A dad who gave his 14-year-old son an AR-15 assault rifle that the teenager then used to unleash a mass shooting at a Georgia high school was sentenced Thursday to 15 years in prison. NBC News notes a jury in March convicted Colin Gray on multiple charges, including second-degree murder and involuntary manslaughter, over the Christmas gift his son used in the September 4, 2024 shooting at Appalachian High School. The shooting killed two teachers and two 14-year-old students. Nine other people were injured. Meantime, as folks in Colorado and families across the U.S. struggle to pay for food, rent, and health care, efforts to raise taxes on the richest Americans are gaining momentum.
4: A new bill introduced in Congress targets the nation's 938 billionaires. Instead of taxing reported income, which often obscures their net worth, the measure would tap 5% of their total wealth, including stocks and real estate. Colorado Center on Law and Policy CEO Lydia McCoy says the nation's tax code has always been evolving.
5: As the way that people make wealth is changing, the way we tax wealth has to change. As we see greater disparities in income generation, as we see increases in the cost of basic necessities, we have to make adjustments to make it more fair for the average American.
4: Supporters say the Make Billionaires Pay Their Fair Share Act would raise enough money to pay every public school teacher at least $60,000 a year, cap child care at 7% of a family's income, and restore $1 trillion stripped from health care under the GOP's signature One Big Beautiful Bill Act. For decades, lawmakers have worked to lower taxes, particularly for higher earners, arguing that if people kept more of their own money, it would boost the economy. I'm Eric Galatis.
3: And a new study from the Action Network ranks Oregon among the top 10 states to catch one of nature's most awe-inspiring sights, meteor showers.
6: The state boasts large areas without city lights, especially in the east, as well as plenty of clear days to make for optimal viewing. Robert Lunsford with the American Meteor Society says most meteors are the size of a pea.